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0: Hey, it's Peter Sagal. Incredibly excited to tell you that Wait Wait is returning to Kalamazoo for a show at the Miller Auditorium at WMU on October 22nd. Why am I excited? Because I love saying Kalamazoo. Tickets at nprpresents.org. Kalamazoo.
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6: Guess the median age of voters who show up for primaries. 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
9: 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From midnight to 5 all week. More music, a lot more music coming up in the next hour. Come on, stick around. You'll hear classic recordings from some of the giants of American music and great new releases by some of the emerging artists that are the future of jazz.

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1: Hey, Kalamazoo, it's Peter Sagal. Remember me? No? 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And frankly, that's just too long. 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
3: 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It's a warning sign of the so-called Godzilla El Nino, expected to bring floods, droughts, heat waves, and higher prices for staples like coffee. What to expect from the Super El Nino and how states are preparing. 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

Maybe yes, and maybe no. Susie Arioli, wondering if she might be fooling herself. Here now, though, to finish off this hour for us, with a genuine New Orleans style led by one of the Crescent City's finest players, Dr. Michael White, and Just a Little While.

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1: Hey, it's Peter Sagal. 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Why am I excited? 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Kalamazoo.
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3: Last week, a key stretch of the Pacific Ocean hit its highest temperature on record, and it's still climbing. 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
4: 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From midnight to 5 all week. More music, a lot more music coming up in the next hour. Come on, stick around. You'll hear classic recordings from some of the giants of American music and great new releases by some of the emerging artists that are the future of jazz.

What a better way to open another hour of great jazz for you with one of New York's busiest baritone saxophonists, Claire Daly, with her solid take on I Thought About You.

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1: Guess the median age of voters who show up for primaries. 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
2: Hey, Kalamazoo, it's Peter Sagal. Remember me? No? Well, I can't really blame you, because it's been 12 years since Wait, Wait! Was last in Western Michigan. 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You know what life is like. 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
5: Last week, a key stretch of the Pacific Ocean hit its highest temperature on record, and it's still climbing. It's a warning sign of the so-called Godzilla El Nino, expected to bring floods, droughts, heat waves, and higher prices for staples like coffee. What to expect from the Super El Nino and how states are preparing. Next time on 1A.
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2: President Trump wants his name on everything from battleships to airports. 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
2: 2 years ago, Republican Steve Frisby won the race for Michigan's 44th State House District by a razor-thin margin.
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8: On the next Fresh Air, how Ukrainian soldiers and civilians are coping with new and more deadly drone and missile attacks 4 years after Russia's invasion. We'll speak with Zanny Mitten-Beddoes, editor-in-chief of The Economist, who recently traveled to the region. We'll also discuss trade, tariffs, U.S.-Europe relations, and the economic impact of the war with Iran. Join us.
1: 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Your forecast for today: sunny skies, highs near 70 degrees. Clear tonight with lows in the mid-50s. Sunny again on Wednesday, highs in the low 70s. Clear skies Wednesday night, lows in the upper 40s.

0: generally speaking, I think that the risks that we are assessing is very much outweighed by the clear signals for demand, the amount of spending to increase supply, and the amount of work that we just see day to day. All of these anecdotes of the incredible things that people are doing in order to serve this demand, just from building the data centers to building the equipment that goes in there to building the chips, the equipment that goes into the fabs to build the chips and all through the supply chain. There's some really heroic work going on from a lot of smart people to try to expand capacity and serve all of this demand.
1: That was Jordan Nanos at SemiAnalysis. Erica Soderstrom produced this episode. I'm Megan McCarty-Carino, and that's Marketplace Tech. This is APM.
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3: Hey, it's Peter Sagal. 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Why am I excited? 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Tickets at nprpresents.org. Kalamazoo.
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6: Last week, a key stretch of the Pacific Ocean hit its highest temperature on record, and it's still climbing. It's a warning sign of the so-called Godzilla El Nino, expected to bring floods, droughts, heat waves, and higher prices for staples like coffee. What to expect from the Super El Nino and how states are preparing. Next time on 1A.
2: Here, 1A. At 1 o'clock this afternoon on 102.1 WMUK. Your forecast for today, sunny skies, highs near 70 degrees. Clear tonight with lows in the mid-50s. Sunny again on Wednesday, highs in the low 70s. Clear skies Wednesday night, lows in the upper 40s.

0: about the expulsion of Israeli diplomats in response. I'm Clitia Sala at the BBC in London.
1: Hey Kalamazoo, it's Peter Sagal. Remember me? No? Well, I can't really blame you, because it's been 12 years since Wait, Wait! Was last in Western Michigan. And frankly, that's just too long. You know what life is like. If you don't work at it, you lose touch. Let's get reacquainted when Wait, Wait! 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
3: Your forecast today, sunny skies, highs near 70 degrees, clear tonight with lows in the mid-50s. Sunny skies for Wednesday, highs tomorrow in the low 70s. Currently, we have cloudy skies, calm winds, 40 degrees in Kalamazoo. It's 745.

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1: And this is NPR from Western Michigan University, 1021 WMUK. Good morning. Coming up in 10 minutes on the Marketplace Morning Report, a new report from the Urban Institute estimates that more than 2 million young Americans could lose Medicaid coverage in the next couple of years. That story and the morning's business and economic news are just ahead on the Marketplace Morning Report here on 1021 WMUK.
2: Good morning, I'm Laura Kane at the BBC. Germany's former intelligence chief, August Hanning, has been arrested on suspicion of espionage and attempting to pass state secrets to foreign powers. Mr. Hanning led Germany's Federal Intelligence Service for 7 years. The BBC's Bethany Bell.
3: Federal prosecutors say Hanning is strongly suspected of treasonous espionage and passing on state secrets. Investigators didn't say which foreign powers were involved, but German media says the material included sensitive assessments about Iran's nuclear program and the Russian military.
2: Mr. Hanning's lawyers reject the allegations. Kenya has announced its first confirmed case of the Ebola virus. The patient, who arrived from the Democratic Republic of Congo, has since died. Here's Kenya's health minister, Adan Duale, speaking during a news conference.
4: He travelled from DRC to Kampala by road, then boarded Jambo Jet flight and arrived in Nairobi on Saturday. And he was transported by a relative and a friend directly from JKIA to Nairobi Hospital, where he was quickly isolated.
2: And a climate delegation of more than a dozen leaders, including the Australian Prime Minister Anthony Albanese, is visiting the Pacific Island nation of Tuvalu, considered on the front line of global warming. Plans have been made to evacuate its entire population of 10,000 if the sea swallows it. I'm Laura Kane at the BBC in London.
1: Later this morning across France, the biggest day of public protest yet against the state of the country's education.

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2: President Trump wants his name on everything from battleships to airports. 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
3: The Hoover Dam is a great example.
4: One of America's seven modern civil engineering wonders.
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3: Election Day is November 3rd, but votes can be cast early, in person, or absentee. 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
4: It's no secret that modern dating is hard. 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
1: 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Your forecast for today, sunny skies, highs near 70 degrees.

0: I'm Courtney Collins, in for Chris Boyd. Up next on Think, we examine why working class people are so unlikely to hold public office and why our election systems actually keep people off the ballot.
1: This isn't necessarily a story, you know, about, say, like something the U.S. is doing wrong. This is potentially a bigger story about how elections work in democracies all around the world.
0: We'll explore the financial and psychological hardships of even just deciding to run a campaign. We'll also talk about why it's so difficult for working class candidates to get support from so-called political party gatekeepers. Our conversation starts after a short break.

0: deciding to plunge into the unknown of a race for public office requires a lot. It takes time, money, a thick skin, and a high tolerance for uncertainty. It also requires a lot of personal support, not only from voters on election day, but also from consultants and party leaders who have connections, influence, knowledge, and resources. Cobbling all of that together is uniquely burdensome, especially for people in the working class. From KERA in Dallas, this is Think. I'm Courtney Collins in for Chris Boyd. When you look at how many people comprise the working class and then how many workers actually hold public office, the numbers are wildly disproportionate. But what exactly is it about our election system that's cutting out the working class? And can anything be done about it? Nicholas Carnes explores this in his new book. It's called Keeping Workers Off the Ballot: How Democracy Undermines Working Class Representation. And he joins us now to talk about it. Nicholas, welcome to Think.
1: Thanks so much for having me, Courtney.
0: So before we dive in, I think it's important that we kind of define working class, you know, within the parameters of your research in this book. I think everyone may have a different idea of what it means to be working class.
1: So when we talk about working class people, we focus on the occupations that people have, where they are kind of in our labor market. And we focus on occupations that don't require a lot of capital or formal training and that don't provide very much material security. Manual labor jobs like construction worker, service industry jobs like restaurant server, clerical jobs like receptionist, informal sector jobs like day laborer. That's what we mean when we study and write about working class jobs or people from the working class.
0: So you're really focusing it around occupation, whereas you kind of hear people throw the term around and it can reference anything from, you know, kind of perceived social status to dress. It's not always, when people use working class, they don't always mean what you are saying.
1: That's right. There's no sort of, universally agreed upon definition of working class. It can be, you know, a characteristic like you're salt of the earth or you're easy to talk to. Some people take it to mean your income or your education level. As researchers, we focus on occupations because those tend to be really important sites of political development for people. So the job you have says a lot about you, and it also, you know, sort of informs your perspective on the world. John Boehner, when he was running for office, would say on the campaign trail, "I'm a small business owner at heart. That's the perspective I bring to politics." And our research says, you know, people like him are telling the truth. The kind of work you did before you got into office is important for, you know, who you are and the kinds of concerns you see and the priorities you bring with you when you move on and become, you know, an elected official.
0: So this book did not solely look at American democracy or American election process, but there was data and anecdotes and research from other countries as well. Why was that important to the work being done when researching this book?
1: I'm primarily a scholar of U.S. politics, and so I'm always happy to kind of bring the conversation back here. My co-author on this book, Noam Lupu at Vanderbilt University, is a scholar of comparative politics. And this book really came out of our collaboration. We started sort of, you know, looking at the U.S. and seeing this phenomenon that working class people almost never went on to become politicians. But what was sort of remarkable is that when we brought in Noam's sort of data and his expertise on comparative politics, we found the exact same pattern in other democracies. And that to us said that this isn't necessarily a story, you know, about, say, like something the U.S. is doing wrong. This is potentially a bigger story about how elections work in democracies all around the world. And so this book does have, you know, data and examples from the U.S., but it's trying to understand this global phenomenon that the U.S. is a part of, which is that working class people make up huge percentages of the labor force in, you know, most countries, but almost never go on to become politicians in those exact same democracies.
0: And it's fascinating to me, this is not some sort of new phenomenon that we're quantifying and talking about. You have quotes in this book that are ancient. I mean, Aristotle kind of weighs in along some popular, we have Alexander Hamilton talking about why, you know, professionals should be running for office. Talk to me about the bizarrely like entrenched history of all these concepts.
1: Yeah, Noam and I like to say it's sort of a rare historical constant in elections here in the U.S. and in data we can see over time in other democracies. Working class people almost never go on to become politicians. If you were to look at, say, the U.S. Congress, you can go back all the way to the very first Congress and go forward as far in, you know, to the present day. And you won't ever find a Congress where more than 2% of the members had a working class job and then got into politics and went on to become a member of Congress. That number, you know, I think it's tempting to imagine that there was a good old days when things were better, but that just isn't the case. The number has always hovered between about 0 and 2%. And you're right, Alexander Hamilton talked about this in the Federalist Papers when, you know, he sort of wrote about this as potentially not a big downside to the Constitution. Even before the Constitution was ratified here, political thinkers were worried about what happens when working class people don't go on to hold office. And, you know, some of our founding fathers wrote, you know, sort of reassuringly and optimistically saying things like, you know, working class politicians from sort of professional or white collar jobs, we hope will govern in the best interests of all. And so it won't matter that working class people probably won't get into office under our new constitutional system. And they were right. Working class people didn't go on to hold office. But it hasn't been the case that that just doesn't matter.
0: Speaking of that 0 to 2% number that you just threw out for kind of the percentage of public office holders considered working class, talk to me in general about like the average democracy. What percentage of people are working class? It's much larger than 0 to 2%.
1: So if we look across, like, say, all the democracies that existed in the world when we started our data collection, we were beginning work in about 2015 or 2016. And at the time, there were about 100 democracies in the world, or countries that were classified as democracies. If you look at that time, the average labor force in those countries was about 70% of these jobs we would classify as working class jobs. That number varies. In a developing economy, that number can be closer to 90%. In a sort of really affluent economy like the U.S., the number is a little closer to 50%. But the sort of average for democracies around the world is about 70%. This is most of what work is, you know, for everyone in democracies. Most people, when they go to work, they're going to go to one of these kinds of jobs. And during the pandemic, we sort of learned to call these like essential work jobs. But that's not just a bit of kind of pandemic labeling. These really are the jobs that we need to keep societies running. This is most of what work is in the world.
0: Mm-hmm. I thought it was really interesting in this book. You have a chapter where you kind of say, if you ask a typical person, why do you think more working class people don't hold public office? You could almost predict the type of answers that you're going to get. And it kind of, the answers you probably are going to hear kind of back up kind of old explanations of why this is true. Can you kind of share what people tend to think is the reason that working class folks are not holding public office?
1: Oh, sure. Although I would encourage people listening to this, try this for yourself. You know, find someone who hasn't, you know, heard this episode or, you know, read any of this research and just ask them, like, yeah, why do you think working class people almost never go on to become politicians, you know, in the U.S. or wherever you are? The answers are always fascinating. I mean, I really like doing this exercise. There are a couple of big categories of answers that you'll hear that our book tries to kind of dispel. We don't mean to throw stones at anyone, but there's one school of thought that says the problem is like the institutions. The problem is the way we do elections in the U.S., for instance. You know, we're doing something wrong. There's something wrong with our country. You know, we have first past the post single member districts. Maybe if we had, you know, something more like a parliamentary system or, you know, a proportional representation, maybe we would have more working class representation. That's one kind of category of explanations you hear. That doesn't end up being true in our research. The other big category of explanations doesn't focus on like what's wrong with a particular country. It sort of focuses on what might be wrong with working class people. And we don't find evidence that really supports that either. These would be people who might say, well, you know, working class people aren't as qualified, or they don't want the job. If they're not running, it's because they're not interested. Or, you know, if they're not winning office, that's just democracy for you. It must be that the voters don't like them. And we don't actually find any evidence for that category of sort of explanations that focus on kind of the alleged shortcomings of workers. None of those really work. And we're not saying that, you know, people who kind of, you know, have that off the cuff answer, we're not saying like That you should, criticize your friends when you pose this question to them if they get the wrong answer. We're saying it's kind of understandable why people might have these suspicions, but the data doesn't really back it up.
0: I always find it interesting to kind of to the first answer that you suggested. People really like to say things like, well, everything's just so messed up here. Our country's broken. And I don't know psychologically if that's because it's easier to blanket the problem with something that you don't have to look at or not, but that's a hard thing to quantify. I'm curious, this topic doesn't seem novel. I mean, has there been previous research into the questions you were trying to answer? Did they just get it wrong, or did they just use anecdotes or suppositions? What happened? Why are we just kind of getting into some of the things you all have revealed through your research?
1: So, we're not the first people to notice this feature of democracies. But what we noticed is that over time, there have been a couple of different waves of research or sort of, interest in this topic. We can go all the way back to Aristotle or Alexander Hamilton. Political thinkers have been trying to imagine what representation should look like for as long as they've been trying to imagine something like democracy. And that's a really hard question to think about. What should the ideal government or governing institution look like. Here in the US, there have been sort of these brief moments of sort of intense interest in this topic. So, started in the 1950s and 1960s, there was a literature on this topic in the US. A researcher at the University of North Carolina, actually, a scholar of Congress named Donald Matthews, wrote about 20 years, no, I'm sorry, 30 years before I was born. Wrote and basically said, someone should research this. Someone should understand if it matters that working class people don't hold office. And the funny thing is, it just didn't happen. There wasn't really that follow-up by other researchers. And so, around the time I was born, Matthews was complaining and saying, why has nobody done this work? It seems really important. So, there are potentially various reasons why that might happen, sort of, political scientists and lots of different interests. And this is one of many, just within the field of representation, this is one of many things we could be concerned about. We could also talk about the representation of gender or race, religion, sexual identity, disability. There are all sorts of important topics, and this one kind of fell by the wayside until a decade or so ago, and researchers started picking it back up. And that I think has a lot to do with economic inequality sort of coming back. So at the end of 20th century, beginning of the 21st, economic inequality starts to get worse, and researchers start to think increasingly about where that might come from or what the role of politics might be in that.
0: And we talked about it as if we're asking, friends and neighbors what they thought. But are there, educators, scholars, political leaders who have parroted some of those same explanations in the past? Like, oh, they're just not as electable, not as qualified, they don't always win. Has that kind of man on the street answer been perpetuated by people with platforms?
1: Oh, absolutely. And again, we're not trying to throw stones in this book, but we've definitely heard, electability is always kind of, a concern for people who recruit candidates or who support candidates or who vote for, vote in their party's primary. We think of the sort of, party leaders who might say, well, a worker couldn't win here, as partly reflecting maybe some just anxiety around electability. And then you do have politicians who, just say, there are lots of different narratives that kind of make it okay to have a white collar only government. So, we want a successful business owner, somebody knows who knows how to run a company. That's who we want to run our government. So there are all kinds of narratives that sort of have in the background the idea that like working class people maybe are less qualified, and it's the winners in our economy who we should be putting in charge of things.
0: We're speaking with Nicholas Carnes, Z. Smith Reynolds Professor of Public Policy and Professor of Political Science and Sociology at Duke University. He co-authored a book with Noam Lupu called Keeping Workers Off the Ballot: How Democracy Undermines Working Class Representation. We'll be back in just a couple of minutes.
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2: 2 years ago, Republican Steve Frisbee won the race for Michigan's 44th State House District by a razor-thin margin.
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2: Now, Frisbee's up for a rematch with the Democrat he unseated. 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
7: You're listening to Think. I'm Courtney Collins in for Chris Boyd. We're speaking this hour with Nicholas Carnes, who co-authored a book with Noam Lupu. It's called Keeping Workers Off the Ballot: How Democracy Undermines Working Class Representation. So, Nicholas, before the break, we talked a lot about what we used to think was the reason behind working class people not holding public office or not even running for public office. This book is really interesting because it kind of teases out two big categories of thinking. I want to talk a little bit about why it's so kind of the universal features of democracy, if you will, that explain maybe why working class people don't even make it to the ballot stage. First off, I think that's an interesting point. Is it the fact that working class people are running and losing, or are they not even getting on the ballot? When are they kind of screened out?
8: Yeah, it tends to be at the decision to run for office. And that's like the first sort of most important part of the puzzle is just knowing where the leak in the pipeline is. And so, you know, it's not that working class people run and voters just don't like them. Voters actually tend to like working class candidates, you know, just fine. It's that working class candidates aren't showing up on the ballot in the first place. And that's really where we focus our research in this book is trying to understand what's stopping them, what's keeping them off the ballot, as the title suggests.
7: And so the first thing you really spend a good amount of time kind of teasing apart is this idea that running for office is something that requires a massive draining of resources. And we're not just talking about money for the candidate, right?
8: That's right. I think it's very tempting when we think about elections here in the U.S. to think about the amount of money you have to raise and spend. And that is daunting. I suspect there are no candidates in the U.S. who really like all the fundraising they have to do. What we want to remind people of in this book is it's not just sort of big money elections in the U.S. Every election at every level of government. And in context, regardless of how much money the candidates are raising and spending, every election takes a real toll on the candidates. It is just extremely personally burdensome to run for office. So, you know, you have to give up free time. Typically, you know, you might have to take time off work. You give up a lot of just sort of certainty about your future. You have to be willing to say, I don't know, you know, where I'm going to be or what I'm going to be doing a year from now. It's a very risky activity. You can be embarrassed. You know, your policy views can be put on display. Your personal life can be put on display. In some cases, there's actual physical danger for the candidate. So unfortunately, there are increasingly physical threats or physical harm inflicted on our candidates. And all this applies not just to the candidate, but to the people they care the most about, you know, their families, their friends. Those are the people who are losing that time with them and whose lives are also kind of put on hold in these ways. And so running for office is just a hugely burdensome activity, whether you're, you know, raising a lot of money or not. Any office worth having is going to be contested, and there are going to be people, you know, sort of fighting for that seat. And so that means that, you know, to run for office, you have to be able to take on a huge burden. And in societies, you know, working class people tend to be the people who are less able to just take on huge new burdens based on kind of where they are in the labor force, where they are in society.
7: Something that really struck me as interesting is for years I worked on a reporting project where we primarily focused on people who worked and were on the lower end of the income scale with their work. What we always noticed when we told these stories as journalists was that so many people who were working full time just had no cushion for any kind of disruption, you know, whether it was something that happened to a family member and required money for medical care, some sort of massive repair to their automobile or their house, whether it was like a disruption in their hours, there was just no pad for anything to change. So when I think about someone from the working class who is employed and has a family, I mean, it must be very difficult to take their tightly wired routine that works for them now and completely disrupt it by a campaign cycle. I'm assuming everything would get impacted by that. Their work hours, their work altogether, their childcare situation. Can you talk a little bit about how it's so hard to be flexible when you're kind of wired into a working class routine?
8: Yeah, absolutely. Courtney, I think that's a perfect way to think about it, sort of that lack of sort of cushion or kind of excess in your life. And I think that's a good reminder, too, that it's not just working class people who face a scenario like that. So there are lots of people, there are lots of professionals who, you know, if we ask them, like, right now, could you drop what you're doing and run for office? They would say absolutely not. So we're not saying that working class people are the only people who experience this kind of strain or who don't have cushion. What we find in our research is just that working class people are even more likely. So if you imagine, you know, if you're like me, if you have a white collar job and you think there's no way I could just pause and run for office right now, think about how much harder it would be if you had a working class job, if you couldn't take time off work easily, if you couldn't drop what you were doing. That's the message of this book, is it's even harder for that working class version of yourself.
7: I like how you mention in the book that probably the biggest resource is the time of it all. I mean, it really, running for office is so burdensome regarding your time. And we talked a little bit about how that could disrupt your work and your childcare, but time is something that people who are taxed already don't have a lot of.
8: Yeah, time is one of the factors that shows up in some of the surveys we've conducted with people. So what we'll do is we'll ask in democracies, you know, imagine you were going to run for office. What would you be most concerned about? Or what are the things that would stop you from doing that? And in places like the U.S., you know, it's like I'm worried about losing time that I would need to make a living. Like I'm losing time that I could be spending working. In other democracies, you might say, you know, I'm taking time away from my family responsibilities. And then you also see things besides time showing up in these surveys. So, you know, time is one resource we can't really easily produce more of. You know, we can, if you have a lot of money, you can pay someone to, you know, cut your lawn or vacuum your house or something, but you can't actually make more time in the day. And so then when you imagine a working class person who maybe can't outsource, you know, their chores as easily, time becomes really important. You need that time to take care of life. You need that time to just earn a living. Dan Osborne here in the U.S. talked about this after his last Senate campaign. He said he gave an interview where he talked about how he had to go back to work immediately, that he didn't have any more time that he could take off work once the campaign was over. And he had to get back to, in his case, welding, because there just wasn't any more time to spare. That's one important difference here in the U.S. and in other democracies, is a working class person doesn't have as much time and can't, you know, make more.
7: Is he the one who said, my bill collectors don't care that I ran a really tight race?
8: That's the very same interview. Yeah. So he's basically echoing this idea that, you know, I have to get back to work because if I have bills to pay, you know, my time is now that money that I need to pay those bills. And I've already lost enough of it. And in this case, you know, campaigning for Senate, which is, of course, you know, one of the hardest campaigns a person can run.
7: Another interesting point that I think we all kind of intrinsically understand, but I've never stopped to think about it until reading this book, was the concept of kind of precarity or lack of stability, how relevant that is to someone in the working class making the decision to run. Because whether you run a successful campaign or not, you still have to think about, what does that mean on the other side? Okay, win or lose, things are really different for you at the end of the campaign. I mean, you could not have a job waiting for you, even if you won and served a term and then were out again. So can you talk a little bit about how kind of the instability of this whole world plays out for people who are already obligated as members of the working class?
8: Absolutely. I mean, uncertainty is one of the factors that if you try to recruit someone to run for office will often show up in those preliminary conversations. You know, people like to know they need some certainty about their future. People like to know, you know, what tomorrow is going to look like. And when you start to take that away from people by saying, well, you know, now you're going to have to upend your entire life. You're going to have to rearrange all of your, you know, sort of routines and procedures you have. That's one kind of uncertainty. And then the bigger kind is just, you might not win this election. You know, you don't know what's going to happen. And if you have a working class job, it's going to be much harder to go back to that job after. There's no kind of right to return to work in, you know, the US and I think in most democracies. And so for working class people, the uncertainty isn't just I have to turn my life upside down today. It's I may need to find a new job when this campaign is over. On top of that, there's the added uncertainty of I also don't know what my life is going to be like once I'm in office. Am I going to be good at it? Am I going to, you know, accomplish what I want? And we do see some evidence that working class people feel more anxiety about that. These are all different kinds of precarity. And I'm glad you brought that concept into the conversation, because I think it's tempting to sort of reduce all of this to just, you know, sort of like bread and butter, just dollars and cents economics. You know, I just need to make X number of dollars. And if I can do that, then I can run for office. What we're seeing is kind of a bigger, more complicated picture of just people facing a lot of different kinds of anxieties or different forms of precarity, and those being more concentrated among working class people. Again, we're not saying professionals don't face precarity, don't have anxieties. We're saying that, you know, imagine a working class person, it's going to be that much, that anxiety or that precarity is going to be that much greater.
7: I thought it was so interesting how you kind of drew this parallel to when you're assessing risk for something like this, you have to really think it all the way through. And for example, you said in the book that someone waiting for a heart transplant would probably look at the concept of running a marathon and the reward would be winning it and say, that's just not worth the risk. If I run a marathon, my heart could fail and I could die. It's not worth the potential reward of a trophy. It's so interesting to think about a political run in those terms, because while it may not be as physically stark in the moment, you really don't know what's going to happen to you along the way.
8: That's right. And I think we tend to focus a lot on the rewards, or I would say reformers often focus a lot on the rewards. So every couple of years, basically every odd numbered year, you know, we have our sort of elections. Most states have their state legislative elections. And after that, you hear a lot of commentary about, do we pay our state legislators enough? People don't worry about whether Congress gets paid enough, but people worry a lot about whether we pay our state legislators enough. And inevitably, in those conversations, at some point, the discourse will turn to, if we paid more, more working class people would become politicians. And the problem with that thinking, this isn't really supported by the data. States that pay more don't actually have more working class people run or hold office. And the reason is that you're mixing up sort of rewards and risks. So, you know, it doesn't matter how big the prize is if you, you know, win the election, or in this this metaphor, you know, if you win a marathon, it doesn't matter how big the prize is for winning. If you're days away from a heart transplant and you can't possibly run without just, you know, potentially destroying your entire life, of course you're not going to run. And it doesn't matter how high they set the prize, you're in no shape to run and you're not going to risk it. And so that's why I think we want to, you know, keep people's focus on the barriers and the burdens that are keeping working class people from running. No matter how big you set the prize, if somebody cannot run the race, the reward doesn't really matter. Now, I want to say for the record, there are lots of states where legislators don't make enough. So I'm not saying that we shouldn't have that conversation about legislative compensation. But that isn't really the sort of obstacle that's stopping working class people. It's just that upfront inability to kind of run that race.
7: Mm-hmm. The high salary waiting at the end of the finish line is not enough to entice someone to take all the uncertainty and resource draining on at the beginning.
8: That's right. Yeah. If you can't run the race, you know, making the prize bigger is just going to encourage other people to run. It's going to make the field that much more crowded.
7: My guest is Nicholas Carnes, Z. Smith Reynolds Professor of Public Policy and Professor of Political Science and Sociology at Duke University. He co-authored a book with Noam Lupu. It's called Keeping Workers Off the Ballot: How Democracy Undermines Working Class Representation. You're listening to Think. I'm Courtney Collins in for Chris Boyd. So let's move on from the resource draining and talk a little bit about the concept of institutional gatekeepers. First of all, what do you mean when you say there are institutional gatekeepers in place who are not kind of extending hands to the working class?
8: Sure. So we don't mean anything conspiratorial. When we talk about gatekeepers, we don't mean like someone behind the scenes twisting their mustache and right. and playing kingmaker or something. We mean that in every democracy, there are interest groups and there are political parties that work day in and day out to identify, recruit, train, and support new candidates. And this is sort of the way democracies work. Those are our gatekeepers. Those can be interest groups, advocacy organizations, and in pretty much every context, there are going to be political parties involved in that work. And so those are the gatekeepers we're really interested in this book. And, you know, we know in the U.S. and we know that in every democracy, those kinds of gatekeepers have really a powerful influence on who runs. Sometimes they can even, you know, help shape who wins. And that's kind of democracy for you.
7: Can you talk about that a little more? What kind of support and opportunity is a candidate offered if they're kind of identified and tapped by one of these advocacy groups or party leadership groups? What happens? How does that help?
8: So it depends on the context. We conducted interviews as a part of this book with some of these gatekeepers. We found party leaders in countries that had sort of higher and lower rates of worker office holding and asked them this very question. Like, among other things, we asked them, what can you do to sort of help candidates? What do you do? What you know, resources are you extending? And they talked about so many different things. It can be just basic encouragement in the first place, just telling someone they would be a good candidate. It can be the promise to sort of help them find resources, just knowing that the party or the organization is going to have your back. It can be training programs. So how to's on, you know, sort of everything from filling out the paperwork to declare a candidacy, to canvassing, to managing a large team. They can supply like skilled staffers so they can move to a campaign. They can supply physical resources. They can supply templates for flyers. And then of course, direct support for the candidate, advertising, shifting volunteers around. So these groups can really, you know, do everything you can, you know, possibly imagine, every part of a campaign. Parties and interest groups, you know, have some ability to help candidates either directly provide the resource to the candidate or, you know, help them find those resources.
7: And right now, those gatekeepers are not really focused on scouring the working class for unknown people who have a lot of potential. They're really kind of working out of the playbook they've always worked out of, which is let's look for people with political experience, professionals, attorneys, et cetera.
8: There are a few who are looking for working class people. But yeah, that is really the exception to the norm. And the norm is sort of understandable. So again, we're not going to criticize party leaders because we think they're kind of following just the natural logic of elections. Like your political party organization, you want to run a lot of candidates who share your values, and you don't have infinite resources to do that. So you're always going to look for the candidate who's sort of a good match on kind of their values, their policy priorities, but who also is going to have the easiest time running, you know, the so-called low-hanging fruit. We talked to party leaders for this book who were from parties that were deeply pro-worker, like fully committed to working-class people, but they would express this exact same pressure, which is, I would love to run a working-class person, but it's so much harder for them. And there's only so many, I'm a volunteer too, there's only so many hours in the day when, you know, I can recruit, and there's only so much money in our budget that we can use to support candidates. And so we don't think that the most important thing happening here is party leaders kind of deciding they don't like working class people. We think it's party leaders just responding to the baked in incentives of, you know, sort of how competitive elections work.
7: We're speaking with Nicholas Carnes, Z. Smith Reynolds Professor of Public Policy and Professor of Political Science and Sociology at Duke University. He co-authored a book with Noam Lupu. It's called Keeping Workers Off the Ballot: How Democracy Undermines Working Class Representation. We'll be back after a short break.
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10: Hey, it's Peter Sagal. 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Why am I excited? 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Tickets at nprpresents.org. Kalamazoo.
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11: Last week, a key stretch of the Pacific Ocean hit its highest temperature on record, and it's still climbing. It's a warning sign of the so-called Godzilla El Nino, expected to bring floods, droughts, heat waves, and higher prices for staples like coffee. What to expect from the Super El Nino and how states are preparing. Next time on 1A.
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7: You're listening to Think. I'm Courtney Collins, in for Chris Boyd. We're speaking with Nicholas Carnes, who co-authored a book with Noam Lupu. It's called Keeping Workers Off the Ballot: How Democracy Undermines Working Class Representation. So we talked about these barriers to people even making the decision to run for office if they're in the working class. I think it's interesting to explain, there's of course some people who have been elected from the working class, and it seems like there's almost like a boom or bust cycle of these kind of elections being successful. Can you explain why it tends to happen that way?
8: So we don't really find evidence in our research that there's like a particular type of place where working class candidates tend to run or win, which is maybe a little surprising. You might think like workers run in a given, you know, kind of district, a more, you know, sort of working class district. We haven't really seen any evidence of that. What we have seen is sort of more of just kind of in most times and places, just a very small number of workers who happen to beat the odds. And it's almost, you know, it's almost idiosyncratic or accidental. We don't see a really clear pattern in most times and places. It's just a very small number of workers who manage to sort of beat the odds and wind up on the ballot. And once they're there, once they're in the general election, they tend to do just fine. I think I have a really strong sense right now that there's a kind of boom and bust cycle in attention to working class candidates. So this election cycle, you know, I've heard more about candidates like Troy Jackson in Maine than I have about sort of working class candidates in past elections. And my hunch is that actually has something to do with kind of the level of economic anxiety. This is a really hard time economically in the U.S., especially for working class people. And so what I think is happening is that in these moments, the few workers who are on the ballot are really getting outsized attention because the parties really want to connect with workers. And everyone kind of knows this is a hard time for working class people.
7: So it's like little concentrated pockets of success. This is different from other underrepresented groups. Like when women started getting elected, even when safeguards and quotas were removed to keep them elected, there was momentum there, right? More and more women did get elected after that. But this has not been the same for people who are running from the working class.
8: Yes, thankfully, we have seen steady increases in women's representation here in the U.S., with some plateauing at times. The thing we found in overtime data on working class people is that there are rare times and places where workers do hold office in large numbers, and these are very historically unusual situations. But what tends to happen is that over time, worker representation drops back down towards zero. And it's sort of inevitable. We compare it to a hot air balloon. You know, we would like to tell a story that says that worker representation goes up. And once workers get into office, you know, They keep building on that success. What we see in the real world is more like an air balloon, which is something's happening, kind of turning on the gas, and that worker representation goes up. But eventually, that hot air balloon is going to have to come back down because that gravity is always acting on it. It's always hard for workers to run. Party leaders always have incentives to pick someone else. And so whenever the unusual historical circumstances kind of fade, worker representation goes back down to zero. It's not a story of positive feedback or even like kind of a plateau you can build on. It's really a story of durable obstacles and kind of temporary supports.
7: So before we talk about some solutions that you've done the work to research, can we talk a little bit about just the concept of how professional and economic background influence behavior while in office? This is not just something we're looking at from the outside. Where you come from influences how you legislate or lead as a politician.
8: Absolutely. I like to say politicians are people too. Like, why wouldn't your occupational background matter once you become a member of Congress or a state legislator or a city council? The research really says that like people bring some important pieces of their professional backgrounds with them. They better understand the problem facing people from their kind of job, the sort of unique concerns that people in that sort of line of work have. They probably have different preferences over policy based on the kinds of work that they did before. They tend to invest kind of different levels of energy

0: Everyone has a seat at the table, and that allows our political institutions to be really nimble, to respond really quickly to, changes in our big complex economy. The problem comes in when one big group, sort of sector of the economy, in this case, all the working class jobs, almost never send someone to elected office, and that perspective is not represented. And so there's an old saying in politics, if you're not at the table, you're on the menu. And that's exactly what we see. Politicians from working class jobs tend to be more pro-worker. They tend to support safety net programs. They tend to support regulations that protect workers. And when they're not there, policy is going to tilt away from what protects workers and towards, more what protects sort of businesses or more affluent people.
1: I thought it was interesting that you pointed out that one of the most obvious, like stark differences is economic attitude, that that's one of the things that pops out as being a big difference between someone who was in a working class job when they ran for office and someone who wasn't.
0: That's right. And these aren't deterministic. Like you can have, people all over our economy are going to hold all sorts of different views. But on average, that's where you see the differences between working class people and professionals is, sort of bread and butter domestic economic issues tend to divide us. And those tend to be the most important differences between politicians from, white collar and working class jobs. It's those economic issues. We talked about how sort of research in the 60s and the 70s never really, sort of did this kind of work. One reason was that they didn't look at economic attitudes. There wasn't really research that was studying, funnily enough, whether working class politicians had different issues on just kind of domestic, different views on domestic economic issues. And that's really where we see the big differences. And that is a lot of what government does. That's a lot of what government deals with is sort of regulating our economy. And so keeping an entire group of people who have sort of a distinct viewpoint on domestic economic issues, keeping them out of office is gonna really tilt sort of policy making and policy outcomes.
1: Well, I want to make sure we don't spend this entire conversation kind of admiring the problem. So talk to me a little bit about how can things be changed? What did you learn?
0: You have to understand the problem before you can understand the solutions. Some of the popular reform ideas that you're gonna hear aren't really gonna work. And that, we already talked about pay raises for politicians. Another common reform I hear is sort of campaign finance regulation. If we could just sort of get control of money in politics, and that's important. There are lots of reasons why we might support campaign finance regulation, but we don't find in our research that, places that have tighter regulations or even public financing for candidates have many more workers because fundraising itself, like raising and spending money for your campaign, is just one of the many burdens that keep working class people out of office. So we start by saying, let's shift our attention from things that are important but are not the sort of core problem, and then ask ourselves, well, what keeps workers out is that it's burdensome to run and that party leaders don't support them. That points us right away to a couple of sort of obvious, what we think of as kind of short or medium-term solutions. You can create programs that make it easier for workers to run. So you can have, you think of like Emily's List, which, raises money year-round for pro-choice women candidates, and then identifies recruits and trains those candidates and offers them a bunch of seed money, which makes them more credible as candidates and sort of gets their campaigns off to a good start. You can imagine a program just like that, but for working class people. These kinds of interventions, which really seek to kind of help workers overcome whatever the obstacles are really important, but they're temporary. They won't last forever. That the effect will only last as long as you keep running that program. And so we also talk in our book, we talk about sort of the obvious interventions, political scholarships for working class people, a right to return to work, recruitment training and seed money programs. But we also start to imagine in the book what kind of a more durable or long-lasting change would look like. What's something that we could sort of change the laws or change the Constitution, and then we don't have to run a candidate training program every single year in order to keep propping up worker representation in our political institutions. And so that's, I think, the part of the book that's the most sort of forward-looking and the most kind of outside the political mainstream, frankly, is when we try to imagine what would a permanent, not guarantee, but what would a program that would ensure workers have a meaningful shot look like in the long term? And we have ideas.
1: Any, you want to share any of those, or do you want to have people read the book?
0: No. I'm happy to share. The ones that we think have the most promise, but they are outside the box. One is reserved seats. So
1: Like a
0: almost
1: quota.
0: every democracy, like a quota system. almost every democracy in the world.

0: except for the US, has had quota systems either at the party level or at the election level that ensure that a minimum percentage of women are either on the party ballot or on the national ballot. And that's been an extremely effective way to remedy durable underrepresentation of women in the democracy in the world's democracies. And you could imagine something similar, either sort of crossed with gender. So you could say we want to make sure there are enough seats for working class women and working class men and white collar women and white collar men. It's, not impossible to imagine a system that would essentially extend, quotas or reserve seats to the working class. The devil's in the details always. You'd have to define the working class and make sure people weren't kind of faking it or, sort of exaggerating their connections to the working class, but this could be done. The other option that we talk about is called like citizen assemblies or sortition or government by lottery. The idea that you can create institutions that exist alongside elected institutions, but that are made up of random samples of the population, or stratified random samples. If you want to be sure you actually get enough working class people, you can say, we're going to make sure that half the sample is 50% workers, just like, the US. And we're going to bring people together and ask them to deliberate about what Congress should do or what the state legislature should do or what the city council should do. And this is the citizen assembly model, and it's used all over the world. There's a bit of an uptick in the use of citizen assemblies in democracies around the world. And, they work better or worse, depending on, again, the devil's in the details. But it's a way to give working class people access to, sort of meaningful agenda control, the ability to actually say, these are the problems and these are the solutions we want to see, without having to run through the gauntlet of the campaign and without having to rely on party leaders and other gatekeepers to support them. And so those are the kinds of interventions that we think could be implemented. And that would still require, work year in and year out, but it wouldn't be as dramatic as trying to, recruit several hundred working class candidates and then run congressional campaigns.
1: My guest is Nicholas Carnes, Z. Smith Reynolds Professor of Public Policy and Professor of Political Science and Sociology at Duke University. He co-authored a book with Noam Lupu. It's called Keeping Workers Off the Ballot: How Democracy Undermines Working Class Representation. You're listening to Think. I'm Courtney Collins in for Chris Boyd. So this work is not brand new to you. Obviously, you're well versed in a lot of the topics that you dug into for this book. But what surprised you about this research? Did anything come to the top that you were like, wow, I wouldn't have thought that that's what the data says?
0: Sure, I'll plead guilty to being like a scholar of U.S. politics who doesn't understand the way every other democracy works. So one of the big surprises for me is I really went into this project thinking every country is going to be like the US, where here the working class, if you ask working class people what the obstacles are to running, one of the big differences between workers and professionals is just taking time off work, making sure I have enough income. What we found was that in other countries, we always found the same pattern where working class people had more anxieties about running. But it wasn't always organized around like income from work. It wasn't always organized around like being able to pay the bills. There are other democracies where you might imagine there are, more robust social safety nets or
1: Sure.
0: economic inequality is lower. And there were just completely different anxieties. And that's how we sort of move from an idea of kind of material scarcity to a bigger concept of just precarity. I was sort of looking at this through US glasses because that's where I've always lived and that's the democracy I understand the best. But when I, when you sort of go outside the US and start studying this, you realize, the sort of class anxieties that exist in other countries really aren't like the ones that we have here necessarily. And that was really good. That's sort of an example of just kind of the data really kind of disciplined the way I was thinking, which is to say, like, I was kind of wrong. And, that was a really interesting surprise that I think made for a better, gave us a better understanding of, kind of the whole phenomenon in the end.
1: We're speaking with Nicholas Carnes, Z. Smith Reynolds Professor of Public Policy and Professor of Political Science and Sociology at Duke University. He co-authored a book with Noam Lupu. It's called Keeping Workers Off the Ballot: How Democracy Undermines Working Class Representation. Nick, what a great conversation. Thank you so much for making the time.
0: Courtney, thank you so much for having me.
1: Think is distributed by PRX, the Public Radio Exchange. Once again, I'm Courtney Collins in for Chris Boyd. Thanks so much for listening and have a great day.

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5: The natural phenomenon known as El Niño upends weather patterns worldwide. This year, say hello to the Godzilla El Niño. From WAMU and NPR in Washington, this is 1A. Hi, I'm Jen White. Today on 1A, have you noticed something different about this year's hurricane season? The Atlantic Ocean has been relatively quiet while the Pacific is brewing. It ties back to a stretch of ocean that hit a record high temperature last week, a warning sign of this El Niño season. Forecasters say it's likely to be the strongest recorded ever. What will it mean where you live, and how can we prepare? And we want to know what you've noticed about the weather season this far and what questions you have. 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
6: Live from NPR News in Washington, I'm Lakshmi Singh. The Hollywood industry has a new powerhouse. Paramount's parent company Skydance has formally acquired Warner Brothers Discovery. NPR's Mandalit Del Barco reports on what this means for major assets in entertainment and news and for the people they employ.
7: David Ellison is growing his media empire with what will now be known collectively as Skydance, which he secured for more than $111 billion. The company merges two legendary movie studios, Paramount Pictures and Warner Brothers Pictures. Skydance also combines their streaming services, cable channels, and news outlets CNN and CBS News. The mega deal faced protests from actors, writers, and others worried about the concentration of power and political interference, but it ultimately passed legal and regulatory challenges in the U.S. and abroad. Ellison is starting out with a huge debt, and those who fought to block the merger worry there will be job cuts. Mandalit Del Barco, NPR News, Los Angeles.
6: A source tells NPR that the reason the U.S. military recently withdrew its bombers from a base in the United Kingdom was because of a threat of an Iranian drone attack. NPR's Quill Lawrence reports the U.S. removed all 12 of its long-range B-1 bombers Sunday.
8: A U.S. government official not authorized to speak publicly confirmed to NPR that fears of a drone attack on behalf of Iran caused the U.S. to withdraw all the American bombers from Fairford Air Base in England. The base has been used for bombing sorties in the U.S. and Israeli war with Iran. Late last month, British authorities arrested five men traveling in white vans near the airbase in the pre-dawn hours. The men were later released after no explosives were found. British officials say the men remain under investigation, and two more arrests have been made in the past week, including a British-Iranian dual national. Quill Lawrence, NPR News.
6: German authorities have arrested two people, including the country's former spy chief, in connection with suspected espionage. Esme Nicholson reports prosecutors have not yet commented on whether the men were spying for a foreign actor.
0: Germany's federal prosecutor's office says August Hanning will be brought before a federal judge on charges that include treasonous espionage and attempted treason. Hanning, now 80, served as the head of Germany's foreign intelligence agency, known as the BND, between 1998 and 2005. Officers have also arrested a current intelligence officer named only as Manfred D for allegedly aiding and abetting attempted treason and treasonous espionage. The aide is suspected of providing the intelligence agency's former chief with thousands of classified documents in exchange for money. Hanning then allegedly used this information for his private consultancy work.
6: It's NPR News. President Trump has approved death by firing squad for former Army Major Nidal Malik Hassan. The ex-psychiatrist is on the military's death row at Fort Leavenworth, Kansas, for the 2009 shootings at Fort Hood, Texas. Hassan killed 13 people and injured more than 30 others. Trump approved the firing squad execution less than a week after the governor of Tennessee ordered a halt to executions in his state because of a botched attempt to administer a lethal injection to convicted murderer Krista Pike. Her attorneys say she was left unconscious and on life support. The finalists for this year's National Book Awards have been announced. In fiction, author Edwige Dantikap was nominated for the third time, and the nonfiction finalists include examinations on parenthood, prison, and music. Here's NPR's Andrew Limbong.
9: Edwige Dantikap's novel Day is about a woman surviving an attack on a mall in Miami. Dantikap is up against novelists Morgan Thomas, Valeria Luselli, Julian Delgado Lopera, and Hannah Lilith Asadi, whose book Paradiso 17 follows a Palestinian man displaced from his home in 1948. Over in nonfiction, Colin Asher's book The Midnight Special looks at how prison and music influenced each other. That book is up against two memoirs looking at parenthood from different angles, a memoir about surviving in Egyptian prison, and a book of political and cultural criticism from someone who used to work in campaign communications. The awards are set for Wednesday, November 18th. Winners get a $10,000 prize. Andrew Limbong, NPR News.
6: I'm Lakshmi Singh, NPR News in Washington.
10: 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Duck.ai.
1: This is NPR from Western Michigan University, 1021 WMUK. Sunny skies are in today's forecast. The high will be in the upper 60s. It'll be clear tonight and become partly cloudy with a low in the mid-50s. Mostly sunny skies are expected again tomorrow, breezy and a little warmer with the high in the lower 70s.

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1: Hey, it's Peter Sagal. Incredibly excited to tell you that Wait Wait is returning to Kalamazoo for a show at the Miller Auditorium at WMU on October 22nd. Why am I excited? Because I love saying Kalamazoo. Tickets at nprpresents.org. Kalamazoo.
0: You can also find event information at wmuk.org.
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0: This is 1A. I'm Jen White. How's your day going? Let's get coffee. Tell me about what you do for a living. Or just the ever-dreaded, hey. For those who are navigating the world of dating, spending time on the apps, going to singles events, speed dating, it can all feel like wandering through the dark, trying to find someone for companionship or with whom to build a relationship. Dating and relationship building often are not skills we're taught explicitly. We learn the rules from peers, through advice columns and articles, random internet searching, experience, and popular culture.
1: I don't want someone who likes cats.
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3: I deserve someone who fulfills all of my criteria.
4: Someone 27.
0: A scene there from The Materialists, a 2025 rom-com about matchmaking. Go on Instagram or TikTok, meanwhile, and you might find content like this.
5: Anxious and avoidant attachment look like total opposites. They're actually mirrored responses of the exact same wound.
6: Let's rank all nine attachment style pairings from worst to best. Coming in dead last is two disorganized people.
7: Six things I wouldn't say and what they actually mean. I'm just really busy right now. This means they're overwhelmed, not with work, but with you.
0: How do we make sense of it all? Today, for the next part of our series on uncertainty and modern life called Pending, Dating and Relationships, when to push a budding relationship forward and how to decide when it's best to call it quits. To understand how to build relationships, we must start with understanding ourselves and what we're looking for. Joining us now in studio is Marissa Franco. She's a psychologist and professor at the University of Maryland. She's the author of Worth, The New Science of Self-Esteem and Secure Attachment. It's out now. Marissa, welcome back to the show.
8: Oh, thank you so much for having me back.
0: Now, we want to hear from you, especially if you're dating right now. What's helped you build connections with new people? Is there a particular difficulty you're running into while dating? Tell us. Email us at 1a@wamu.org. So, Marissa, we heard about attachment theory in that clip, and that's something we hear a lot about in the realm of dating. Yeah. So let's just start there. What are the core concepts of attachment theory?
8: Yeah, the core idea behind attachment theory is that when you're young, how your parents treat you leads you to create a sort of unconscious internal template for how people will treat you throughout your life. And in some ways, your life becomes a confirmation bias where you're looking for these dynamics that you experienced early in your life to continue. And so you can be what's called anxiously attached, where you had a parent that was sort of there but not there. They were loving and attentive sometimes, but sometimes they're distracted by some else. Perhaps they were anxiously attached themselves. And you go into relationships assuming that people will abandon you. You tend to see signs of rejection when they're not there. You feel like you need to fight for love. You become very preoccupied with relationships. You might move very quickly, again, to reassure yourself that you won't be abandoned. Then there's avoidantly attached people whose parents typically gave them food, shelter, but not a lot of emotional support, sort of like emotional neglect. And avoidantly attached people assume if you get too close to me, you're going to hurt me. I can't trust you. I can't be vulnerable. They're kind of running away from relationships. They want companionship, but often they're very triggered by closeness and intimacy. The kind of person you date where you feel like it's going well and then all of a sudden they ghost you and you're like, what? I thought it was going well. Then you have secure people who's had this good enough parents who were attentive to their needs and supportive of them and tried to understand their emotional world. And they go in assuming the best. They go in, you know, being more likely to initiate dates and connections. They're more resilient when things don't go well. They tend to be more grounded during conflict. They're comfortable bringing stuff up. They're comfortable listening to their partner's needs. And then there's disorganized. And those are people that went through really difficult childhoods, often abusive, and they don't have an organized attachment style. They flip between anxious and avoidant. It's sort of like they're anxious when their partner's not close enough. Then their partner comes closer. They become avoidant. And they're often very, very triggered when it comes to intimacy.
0: So how might understanding attachment theory better help us build more meaningful relationships?
8: Yeah, so the best possible way I think we can apply attachment theory is that it helps us understand what we need. If you're anxiously attached, if you tend to be anxiously attached, I should say, because I don't think any of us are all one attachment style, you need someone that's reliable. You need someone that is responsive. You need someone that is reassures you, that tells you they like you and they're invested in you. If you're avoidant, you need someone that's willing to take it slow with you, that will understand what your boundaries are and won't take them personally. And if you're secure, you kind of have more flexibility. And if you're disorganized, you really might need someone secure. Because the thing is, before you understand attachment theory, you think that these are just problems happening in the world. You hear anxiously attached people say, people are just going to abandon you at the end of the day, right? Not realizing that maybe by you trying to move so fast and put so much pressure on people so early on, that's what might be leaving you having some of these issues. And there's actually things you can do to change that. You're not sort of destined to re-experience these issues or challenges in your connection. So optimally, it helps us self-reflect. It gives us a way forward, and it helps us understand the kind of partners that we need so that we don't feel as triggered.
0: Now, it's interesting because, like I said, on social media now, you'll hear people talking a lot about attachment theory. But in your new book, Worth, you give a word of caution about attachment theory and using it in relationships. Yeah. Why?
8: Well, the thing is, the way I've seen attachment theory spoken about is that there's a sort of status hierarchy. And you even heard that in one of the clips.
0: Yeah,
8: like here.
0: Yeah.
8: And secure attachment is at the top. And this is even my own experience and what I see around me, people in relationships being like, you're acting avoidant, you're acting anxious, almost using it as a weapon. Mm-hmm. And the truth is that I think some of this influencing is leading us to feel ashamed if we're insecure, leading us to feel like we have to suppress it, leading us to feel like we have to, what I argue in the book, cosplay security, when that is actually leading us to reenact the same harm on ourselves that made us insecure. We're shaming ourselves. We're suppressing parts of ourselves. And so what I argue in Worth is that the problem is not that you feel insecure. The problem is that you feel ashamed of your insecurities. So you're not willing to look at them, to explore them, to offer yourself support, to offer yourself care, to ask for what you need in a relationship. And so I just think a lot of the ways the zeitgeist is talking about attachment theory now is ironically in this quest for trying to make people more secure, making them more insecure because now they feel more bad about their insecurities and they feel like it's something that they have to hide.
0: So I just want to be clear. You're not saying we should just entirely abandon this theory of attachment styles to understand our relationships, but it's about how it's being applied and the way the language is being used. So if you find yourself in a situation, you're dating someone and they're using this language.
8: Yeah.
0: And you kind of need to say, okay, wait a second.
8: Yes.
0: Hey, you're not a therapist, but also you're applying language to a situation where it's really not applicable and I don't feel like you're hearing
8: exactly
0: what I'm saying I need.
8: Right.
0: How do you kind of diffuse that?
8: Exactly. Because some, you know, you can maybe be like, oh, I just, you know, need this to move a little bit slowly, more slowly. I like to build a friendship first, right? And someone's like, well, you're avoidant. And then it's like, no, actually, this is something you need to work on in yourself and heal. Like, don't come to me with these sort of needs. Like, that's the antagonistic way I've seen attachment theory being used, rather than this is supposed to help us understand each other, not judge each other. This is supposed to help us understand how to treat each other better and to ultimately treat ourselves better. Like if so many people that are insecurely attached just feel so bad about themselves, and that's part, I think, part of what's in the zeitgeist right now is you have to feel bad about yourself. But it's not, there's no hierarchy of attachment. You are what you are. And the only way to become more secure is to start with emotional honesty. And so that's what I argue with Worth. Wherever you're at is okay. And it tells you what you need both from yourself and from other people.
0: You know, it's interesting when I see people using, you know, therapy speak online and or just in like everyday conversations. I think it really gets at the sense of uncertainty that we have in our relationships, romantic and otherwise, especially if we're seeking them out.
8: Yeah.
0: And the language can give you a sense of control. It's
8: yes.
0: like, I'm trying to find language for this thing that I'm feeling. And since I can apply this language to it, I feel like I'm a little more, I can kind of shape the discussion. I can shape the experience
8: sure.
0: a little bit more, even if it's not reflecting what my partner or potential partner really needs.
8: Yeah.
0: So how can we settle into the uncertainty that is part of dating?
8: Yes, yes. We need to learn how to feel. We need to learn how to, when you feel uncertain, don't try to run away from it through attaching a label that gives you a false sense of certainty. Actually, what is it like for you to feel uncertain? What do you feel in your body? What are some of your fears? That is a jumping off point for deeper exploration and introspection rather than trying to manipulate your environment to escape that sense of insecurity, right? Mm-hmm. What do you need to hear from yourself to feel more comfortable with the insecurity? Is there a thing you need to ask for from the other person, right? Like, let's stay in a place of complexity and trust ourselves there. And there's this, you know, great researcher who says that when life is chaotic, one of the ways we adapt to that is we become rigid ourselves. We create more rigidity, right? But in Worth, I sort of argue that instead of trying to find security through rigidity, can we find security through grounded feeling? Can we feel the scary emotion that we're afraid of feeling in a grounded way? Can we turn towards that? Can we, you know, move below the panic and understand that wherever you're at is okay? It's okay to feel uncertain. It's okay to feel fearful. This is part of the modern dating experience, and validate that emotion within ourselves.
0: We're speaking to Marissa Franco. She's a psychologist and professor at the University of Maryland. She's author of Worth, The New Science of Self-Esteem and Secure Attachment. And we're hearing from you. Justin writes, one thing in the way for me with dating, feeling like my own life isn't put together, on top of things enough to have the space, time, or attention for another person. I would love to get to that point. And Justin in Cincinnati says, I am recently single from an unbalanced relationship. My partner was an avoidant, dismissive type. I often felt like I was clamoring for attention. As gay men, we have to deal with so many culturally imposed standards. Now being single, I am navigating the single world again, and it has changed so much. Hookup culture seems to lead to any emotional connection. I got you there, Justin. Well, coming up, we hear from relationship experts about their tips for how to approach modern dating. And we want to hear from you. What questions do you have if you're in the dating world right now? What are you navigating? Email us at 1a@wamu.org. We'll be right back.
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3: I pull out my phone to ask Muse to preheat the oven to make the dinner that I was making with all the ingredients and bought me. 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And I think that takeover is really what the companies imagine all of us to be using these kind of agents for.
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6: This is 1A. I'm Jen White. We're talking about navigating the uncertainty around dating and building relationships as part of our ongoing series on uncertainty called Pending. We're here with Marissa Franco. She's a psychologist and author of Worth, The New Science of Self-Esteem and Secure Attachment. And let's bring another voice to the conversation. Jillian Turecki is a relationship expert and host of the podcast Jillian on Love. She's also author of the upcoming book, Rewrite Your Story, How to Step into Your Power and Get the Love You Deserve. It's out January 12th. Jillian, welcome to 1A.
7: Hi, thank you so much for having me.
6: We also want to hear from you. If you're dating right now, what advice do you need? What dating struggles have you or people in your life experienced recently? And if you had to give one tip for what helped you build a strong relationship, tell us about it. Email us at 1A@wamu.org. Marissa, I wanted to quickly circle back to Justin's message about, you know, not feeling like his life is altogether, and that's a barrier for dating. Any advice for Justin?
7: I would be curious about exploring more with Justin, which is that I think often when we feel bad about ourselves, which I imagine Justin does from the phrasing of his question, we assume that people are going to reject us. Like, I kind of argue in Worth that worth is a theory of self, and if it's low, you think people are going to reject you. And that's not necessarily always the case, in that some people might be like, yeah, I like you exactly where you are. This makes me feel more comfortable being in process myself, right? And so I would really want to explore, is his own state in his life leading him to make assumptions about how people will receive him? And is he open to perhaps letting things unfold before making those assumptions in a premeditated way?
6: Jillian, when a client comes to you and says something's not working early in a relationship, what do you ask them to examine? Is it something personal, an aspect of their interactions with the other person, or something else?
8: Yeah, I mean, I always ask a lot of questions because I want to know why it's not working. Typically, when people tell me something's not working in their relationship, what they're really saying, it's kind of code for my needs are not being met. And so I want to get to the bottom of what needs are not being met, but also to see what their role is in whatever is not working. You know, people, when they come to get help, typically what they do is it's all the other person's fault. It's just kind of something that we tend to do. And so I try to get to the bottom of what's really not working and to help them ultimately, because most people need to be better communicators. We're not taught this in school. So oftentimes I'm kind of helping them to communicate their needs and also to communicate and ask the other person what they need. But it's all, you know, when you work with someone, it's kind of like detective work, because you have to kind of peel away the onion to get it to the root, the core of what's not working.
6: Well, Marissa, it's interesting because there can be this disconnect between the way we think we're showing up as a relationship partner and how our partner may experience the relationship or be experiencing us.
7: Yes.
6: How do you manage that disconnect and remain authentic to who you are?
7: Yeah. Well, first of all, you're absolutely right. There was a really interesting study that people's perception of how their partner viewed them correlated more strongly with how they viewed themselves than how much their partner actually viewed them. And so often relationships are sort of a big projection, like, I think you rejected me because there's this wound of rejection that I have that you touched on, rather than because you're actually rejecting me. And so being able to balance, to go into the relationship and understand each other more deeply requires asking and understanding, being curious about what each other's triggers are, and not taking someone else's trigger as a sign that you're bad or you're doing something wrong, but rather this is, you know, I'm part of this person's story and I'm intersecting with all of their previous experiences that are coming up. So really starting from a place of curiosity and asking a lot of questions, and then being very transparent about, okay, these are the things that I feel like I can do, and maybe these are the things that would be hard for me to do and still feel authentic in myself.
6: Yeah. Jillian, you know, people come to dating at different stages of life. You may be, you know, a teenager, you might be in your 20s, you might be, you know, just coming out of a divorce, you might be a senior and, you know, dating for the first time after many decades. No matter what stage someone is at, what's your primary piece of advice for creating more meaningful connections from the start?
8: Well, I would say that you just have to, there's a couple of things, actually. I always want to encourage people to explore what it is that they want. Now, that might be a little bit difficult when someone's in their teenage years, because that's a stage of life where, you know, you shouldn't be expected to know what you want. But, you know, after, especially like after a divorce or when you're older, getting clear about what it is that you want in this chapter of your life, and not just what you want, but what you actually need, the kind of relationship that you need, the kind of partner that you need. And so I think having that sort of self-understanding is the first step.
6: We got this question from one of you. What are some of the emotions someone might feel if they're experiencing this disconnect, where they think of themselves as secure, but they have concerns about their relationship? Marissa?
7: Man, yeah. This is a hard and relatable question for me. Well, I think the people that are cosplaying security, the first question they're asking themselves is, how do I save this relationship rather than what do I need and what's important to me? And am I feeling good in this? And do I feel cared for, right? That, you know, cosplay, often we talk about secure attachment. So much of the conversation is, how do you show up in relationship, without there being an understanding that how you show up in relationship is fundamentally a reflection of how you do or do not show up for yourself, right? Like, anxiously attached people struggle to validate their own emotions. Then they're going into relationships needing a lot of validation and reassurance from other people. And so are you coming off as a regulated partner, so regulated to your partner that you're feeling estranged from yourself? Are you valuing your own sense of reality at least at an equal playing field of your partner's sense of reality? Are you offering regulation and care in a way that now is making you feel unbalanced? Mm-hmm. And what would it look like if you asked yourself, if everything was safe and I could get everything that I need, what would I ask for? And what's the disconnect between my answer to that question and what I'm actually asking for in this partnership?
6: Well, I also wonder if there are physical cues. I'm thinking about back to my pre-marriage days. And there were certain relationships that I recall. I will mention no names. But when I left that person's company, I would feel exhausted.
7: Yeah, totally.
6: Right? I'd be like, oh, I had so much fun. But like physically, emotionally, mentally wiped out. And I'd be like, why am I so tired? And I had to connect that the performance piece of being in that relationship was actually really physically draining.
7: Totally. Absolutely. Authenticity brings vitality, and a lack of authenticity will burn us out.
6: Yeah. You know, Marissa, dating is rife with uncertainty, and we talked about that. But how do you come to understand, and I want to get this from you as well, Jillian, how do you come to a place where you can understand whether you and the person on the other side of the dating equation actually want the same thing?
7: You gotta not assume and really ask questions, knowing that what we assume about the other person and what they want is often a greater reflection of ourselves than it is about what the other person actually wants. And so you really have to step outside of yourself and ask yourself, what are they actually telling me versus what am I assuming about what the other person wants? Like, for example, a lot of people will meet someone they're excited about who says they don't want anything serious. And they'll be like, I will take on that challenge because I really like them. I assume they might come to really like me, right? But actually taking what people say at face value rather than replacing it with your hopes and fantasies.
6: Yeah. Jillian, what about your advice there? You know, really entering into that conversation about whether or not we want the same things in a way that is at once authentic, but also timed appropriately. Let's put it that way.
8: Yeah, it's a good question. I mean, I couldn't agree with you more. I mean, a lot of people will say, you know, I'm not really looking for anything. And then if you want this person enough, you might think, well, maybe with me, it'll change, you know? And people don't listen, you know, and they do project a lot. I think that, you know, especially if someone keeps running into this scenario where they meet someone, they like them, but then it's like they don't want the same things. People are more comfortable getting naked and sleeping with each other than they are with having conversations about expectations and wants and needs. And I really think that if someone is more comfortable getting naked with a stranger than they are with having a conversation with them, then that's usually where the work is. And where I find over and over and over again is that people are, you know, we're human beings, right? So we're governed by emotions more than we are by logic. And we are, if we like someone and there's attraction, then there's lust, and there's also other things that are happening. A lot of women feel like, well, I have to sleep with this person because then if I don't, they're not going to be interested in me. I mean, there's a lot of things that go into this. And what happens is that people then get involved physically before they have the conversation about what they're both looking for. And a lot of people think, well, if I say what it is that I want, I'm going to scare the other person away. And these are the things that we really need to pay attention to, because it is okay to say exactly what it is that you want. You're not telling someone who you don't know, I want to marry you. You're saying, what I want one day is to get married and have children or whatever it is. And I think that people need to slow down a little bit and have these conversations. And look, the whole topic of this conversation is uncertainty. Uncertainty is baked into the very experience of dating. So yes, you could have all these conversations and 2 months down the road or 6 months down the road, someone changes their mind. There's always a risk. However, you can really mitigate that risk by having these conversations early on and just being real.
6: Mm-hmm. Well, Marissa, I know we have to let you go, but any last words of guidance or encouragement for people who are navigating this world?
7: Can I say it's just normal for it to be really hard?
6: Yeah.
7: That nothing's wrong with you, that within the context of modern dating, you're going to feel insecure. You're going to feel sad sometimes. It's going to feel difficult. That doesn't mean that you're hopeless. That doesn't mean that dating is hopeless. That's just the state of affairs, and that I hope that you can be soft with yourself and not act from a place of shame, because I think what is vulnerable is universal. You know, if you've struggled in dating.
6: And we have.
7: So many people have too. So I'm just telling people that you're enough exactly as you are, whether or not someone likes you or doesn't like you, you're the same amount of value.
6: Well, that's Marissa Franco. She's a psychologist and professor at the University of Maryland. She's author of the new book, Worth, The New Science of Self-Esteem and Secure Attachment. Marissa, it's always great to talk to you. Thanks.
7: So good to be here. Thank you.
6: And a reminder, we're still here with Jillian Turecki, author of the upcoming book, Rewrite Your Story, How to Step Into Your Power and Get the Love You Deserve. It's out in January. I'm Jen White. You're listening to 1A. And we're getting some dating advice from you, too. Here's Bill in Philadelphia.
9: I'm a 73-year-old man from Philadelphia. I've been married twice for 15 years and then for 31 years so far. I guess my dating advice would be to have a good sense of humor, you know, try to have no pressure, ask more questions than you put the focus on yourself, and just be yourself. And I think those things should kind of lay the ground for either it working out or not, but at least you've been honest. And I think honesty is the main thing.
6: Bill, thanks for that message. Let's bring in two more relationship and dating experts. Erica Etten is a dating coach and founder of the online dating service A Little Nudge. She joins us now from Brooklyn. Erica, welcome to 1A.
10: Thank you. I'm excited to be here.
6: And Benjamin Camras is a dating expert who creates content online as the Flirt Coach. He joins us from Chapel Hill, North Carolina. Benjamin, welcome.
11: Hi, Jen. Hello. So happy to be here.
6: So, Erica, you've been a dating coach for over 15 years. And as we said, online dating is your specialty. How do you approach the dating sites and the app so that the people know what they're getting into and how to use them effectively so they can actually get something out of that experience?
10: Yeah, I'm glad you said the word effectively, because half of the conversations I have with people, either clients or just people out and about, are they start with, I hate the apps. Mm. Okay. Depending on my mood, I'll get into varying levels of, well, what are you doing on the apps? And usually it comes down to people not necessarily knowing how to use the tools to their advantage. The dating apps are a tool, just like you have a toolbox with a hammer and a wrench. This is a tool to help you meet someone. And so what I do with a lot of clients is help them use those tools in a way that creates success. And what is success? Going on a date. So writing your profile. You want to make sure it's unique to you. There are so many generic profiles out there. There are so many negative profiles out there. There are so many, sadly, AI profiles out there now. And so when I work with people, I really get to the heart of who they are. Not their deep-seated, you know, hopes and dreams, but more, what do you like to do on a random Tuesday?
6: Yeah.
10: You know what I mean? Because that's something you can latch onto when talking to someone online. Have a short conversation. And then I always encourage people to get on the date sooner rather than later. I want them scheduling a date within a week of matching online, because ultimately you have no idea if you have a connection until you actually meet somebody.
6: Well, you know, Benjamin, you've also got to strike up a good conversation, right? You got to have a little chat, a good chat and a little bit of flirtatiousness, hopefully, so that you can engage with another person. But what makes for a good flirt?
11: That's right. You might have to flirt it up a little bit when you get off the apps, get onto the dates. And I think what makes a good flirt is, one thing I hear from people a lot is, well, I'm not a good flirt because of this, because I'm not funny enough, or I'm awkward, or I'm weird, or I don't know what to say, or I'm scared of rejection. So I feel like a lot of what I do is working through some of those fears, those anxieties, those uncertainties, and helping people approach flirting first and foremost from this place of making connections. I feel that the flirt is the authentic expression of interest in the present moment with the intention to make a connection and lacking those expectations. And so when we come at it from this place of making a connection first, it allows it to be much more open-ended. A lot of things are possible. It's a more expansive process, and I hope a lot more fun too.
6: Yeah. Jillian, briefly before we go to the break, I mean, part of the challenge in dating online is that you miss a whole section of communication, the nonverbal piece of communication that for some people is really important. It's like you may be kind of, I can't read a laugh in text necessarily, right? I can't read sarcasm. So what advice do you have about not overanalyzing every word in those early messages and kind of finding a way to foster a more genuine connection beyond what happens online?
8: Yeah, I mean, you definitely can't take those interactions very seriously. I always say, if you guys can get on a call or a Zoom or anything where you can see each other, or you can talk to each other and get more tone rather than text, I always push for people to do that as soon as possible.
6: Well, we're talking to Jillian Turecki, host of the podcast Jillian on Love. Also with us, Benjamin Camras. He's a dating coach who creates online content for his channel, The Flirt Coach, and Erica Etten, founder of the dating service A Little Nudge. And we're discussing uncertainty in dating and new relationships with them. And we're hearing from you. Melissa emails, after 40 years of marriage, my best advice is to find someone you like. Love waxes and wanes, but like will last. Still to come, having a dating checklist and going fast or slow when meeting someone new. That's just ahead. This is 1A.

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1: Hey, Kalamazoo, it's Peter Sagal. 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
6: Back to our conversation in a moment, but first, we'd love your help with tomorrow's show. 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If you've tried but are struggling, what challenges are you having? Leave a voicemail at 855-236-1212. We'd also love to hear from you if you are vegan or vegetarian. What are some of your favorite plant-based dishes, and how do you make them? What advice would you give to people wanting to go fully or partially plant-based? The number is 855-236-1A1A, or send an audio file with our app, 1A Vox Pop, and we'll hear more tomorrow. Now back to our discussion about modern dating and relationship building. It's part of our ongoing series on uncertainty called Pending. We still have our panel of relationship experts. Jillian Turecki is host of the podcast Jillian on Love. She's also author of the upcoming book, Rewrite Your Story, How to Step into Your Power and Get the Love You Deserve. It's out January 12th. Also, Benjamin Camaras. He's a dating coach who creates online content as the Flirt Coach. And Erica Etten, founder of the online dating service, A Little Nudge. We heard from Kevin, who emails, in my experience with young people teaching and counseling at college for more than 40 years, there are some fairly gloomy dynamics out there. First, absolute aversion to risk in dating, assuming they will just find someone. And second, thinking, quote, I am absolutely perfect and God's gift to dating. Why can't people see that? But nothing in adult life is risk-free. We learn about dating by doing it, and being flexible goes a long way. You can still send us your questions on dating and uncertainty. Is there a process of dating that you found difficult? Is someone in your life trying to date and hitting a wall? Tell us what that obstacle has been. Email us at 1A at WAMU.org. We got this from a member of our text club. One thing getting in my way during this era of online dating is a plenty of fish in the sea delusion. As a monogamous dater, I'm finding myself hesitant to connect because I'm wondering if anyone in the perpetual stream of next swipes could be a better fit. And another of you shared, I've been alone a long time and I'm nervous about intimacy. I'm a flight attendant with an awkward schedule. I'd really like someone to travel with, share life with, and laugh a lot, but the apps are stupid, time consuming, and not productive. Erica, I'm going to come to you first. I see you shaking your head, but we've got, you know, two perspectives about apps. One that, you know, there's just so many people on them. You just keep swiping, maybe thinking the next swipe will be better. But also someone who's just having a bad experience with them. Any advice?
7: Yes. For the first person saying, you know, there's endless options. Yes, there are seemingly endless options, which is why it's so important to know what you are looking for and to know a good thing when it's in front of you. There is always the risk, as Jillian said earlier, that someone could leave, someone could choose someone else, someone could do anything. But we can't live with that fear or else we're never actually in the present. So all I can say there is when you find something good in front of you, nurture that. Because it's really important, you know, the grass seems like it might be greener, but it's not necessarily. And just because you can swipe, you know, endlessly doesn't mean all of these people are also going to choose you.
6: Yeah.
7: And so we have to keep that in mind. Now, to the flight attendant, I certainly understand. I work with clients all the time with strange schedules and limitations like that. But again, as I was saying earlier, coming in with the attitude of, I hate the apps don't work, is going to impact your experience on the apps. People don't often realize how much their mindset controls their experience. So if she's going in constantly waiting for someone to prove her wrong, that the apps aren't terrible, the people on here aren't terrible, that's too much of a task for anybody. But if she says, you know what, I know the apps can be difficult. There are some real duds out there, but there are also some real winners. And I know I have to put in the time, work, energy, and perhaps money to find that person. Let somebody prove me right.
6: Yeah.
7: You're going in, you're doing the same process, but you're coming in with a much more positive attitude. And I know that might sound hokey, but it really does work.
6: Well, Benjamin, I think part of the anxiety or uncertainty may come from, you know, has the language around dating changed? Like, is flirting the same as it was when I was dating, you know, however long ago? What advice do you have for someone who hasn't dated in a while, maybe even decades? How do they get back into the habit of flirting, doing it successfully, but also having fun with it?
8: Yeah, well, there are lots of new terms out there. Textuationship, delusionship, situationship. We got all the ships. Maybe we're on some of the ships. We're jumping off. I don't know. But when it comes to flirting, I do like to break down some of the myths where I feel like maybe people coming into dating after taking a long break or coming out of a long-term relationship, I think about flirting as this practice of connection first, like I shared earlier, and that it is not just something you're going to do or practice. You're not just going to flirt with someone that you have romantic interest with, or that you only, like, so you see from across the room, maybe in an event at a bar or something, oh, I think that person is attractive, I'm going to go and flirt with them. You could, but something that happens, rather than the flirt being more open-ended, it becomes rather a closed-ended process where now this other person has to be attracted to you back. They have to receive the flirt in the exact way that you want it to be received, or now all of a sudden it's not good. I'm bad at flirting. See, this always happens. I'm a failure. Like, I'm said the wrong thing or something like that. People can go down that spiral pretty quickly, and it can really kind of dampen their spirits and their energy when it comes to dating. So thinking about flirting as this practice of connection, if you're dating and looking to create relationships, something that is going to be that initial spark, that initial thing that could be the beginning of a relationship, and come into it with some curiosity, showing interest. It's way more, I think, impactful to be interested in someone rather than trying to seem interesting to somebody. That can make the flirt become a little bit more performative, and maybe now you're not listening, you're not actually interacting and relating to someone that you're looking to flirt with. And so did I answer your question?
6: Yeah, I think you did. So yeah, it's like approach it with curiosity. You know, don't worry about trying to perform being interesting, but just like be interested in the person and kind of be open to the conversation that you're having in real time. That makes sense to me. We got this message from one of you on Vox Pop who writes, I'm in the very early stages of dating. We met each other online about 2.5 weeks ago, started with a few messages back and forth, and we quickly progressed into nice long phone calls. We're separated by a distance, but it's been a good way to get to know each other before the first date. And then we also heard from Sarah in Charlotte who writes, last November, I started dating one of my closest internet friends. We know a fair bit about each other and we love each other, but I don't think we've had a date as such. We play games and talk over our Discord gaming channel every day. How do I make this feel genuine and different from my other internet friendships when I'm not sure where to start? He lives in Ohio. I'm in North Carolina, so I can't go get coffee with him that easily. I mean, Jillian, first, your thoughts on, you know, the pacing of a long distance relationship. Is there a right way to do that?
9: I mean, to be honest, long distance relationships are hard. I think that they, you know, some people like them because they live very independent lives and they kind of, they're not looking for anything permanent and they love the idea of, you know, they're kind of nomadic or they like to travel a lot and they love the idea of meeting someone in Paris, you know, or London or whatever it is. And it works out really well for them. I think it depends on the person and I think it depends on the stage of life. But I think in general, they're not for the weak. Mm.

0: And so what I would say as advice is if you are going to do long distance, because look, finding that so-called right person is not, it's never been an easy thing. Yeah. You know, it's never been easy. It's a blessing. And so if you do meet someone with whom you believe you could really build a life, that, and they don't live in the same place, then you have to have some sort of plan. When are you going to see each other? Like, I have two friends right now. They've been in a long-term relationship for many years, and right now they're going through a stage where one person's in London, the other person's in the States. But they have, you know, they never allow more than 3 weeks to go by before, when they don't see each other. So they have certain rules and guidelines that they follow about when they're going to see one another, so that they don't allow too much distance between them.
1: Yeah.
0: And so I just say that if you're going to do it, then you have to have some clear-cut understanding and conversations about, well, when are we going to see each other? What does this look like? And put some things in the calendar. And what I will say is that when you put things in the calendar and you have something to look forward to, that's really helpful.
1: Yeah. We're talking to three relationship experts, Jillian Turecki, author of Rewrite Your Story, How to Step Into Your Power and Get the Love You Deserve, Erica Etten, founder of the dating service A Little Nudge, and Benjamin Camras, known online as The Flirt Coach. I'm Jen White. You're listening to 1A. Well, Erica, for Sarah, who's dating an internet friend and is trying to figure out how do I create, you know, essentially a distance experience that's like a date. Any advice for Sarah?
2: I have much advice for Sarah, but do you mind if I go back for a sec to the flight attendant? Because I have another thing I didn't say, which I have a feeling that her negativity about online dating does somewhat have to do with what happens when she tells people her job as a flight attendant. Mm. Very unfortunately, certain jobs, if she's dating men, have a reputation for getting more sexualized comments. And I hate that for society. However, I do feel that it's clouding, no pun intended, her experience. So something I tell all clients, but particularly women, is your job is your superpower. Because the minute you tell someone what you do, you learn so much about them from their reaction. Mm. Do they make it all about you? Wow, that must be a fascinating career. You must meet interesting people. Two thumbs up. They make it sexual. They diminish it. They say something unsavory. Yeah. That tells you you don't want to meet them. Anyway, just wanted to add that. I totally agree with what Jillian said. You have to get something on the calendar. If there's nothing to look forward to, there's no end point to the online version of the relationship, then it will remain an online friend. Also, use the word date. I give this advice a lot. If you like someone romantically and you're not sure how they feel, ask them, when are we going on our date? Trust me that if they don't want it to be a date, they will refuse to go on a date. They'll say, oh no, it's a meetup. It's a friendship. It's a hangout. And then use that to advise you on how to move forward with that person. Because I'm not convinced right now that this person is feeling anything romantic. I just don't have enough information. So I would love for Sarah to say, when can we go on a real live in-person date? Mm. Gauge their answer and then proceed from there.
1: Well, we got this from Martin in Philadelphia, who emails us advice for uncertainty in relationships. Whenever I feel especially doubtful or insecure in my relationship, I try to remind myself of two things. First, what made me fall in love with my partner in the first place? Does he still have those qualities? Second, and more importantly, I fell in love with him for who he was when I met him, not for who I wished he would be or hope he become. We also got this voicemail from Marcy.
3: I'm 62 years old, and I met my life mate at 58 online. The key things that I did was I figured out what I wanted in a relationship and what I didn't want. My five must-haves and my five deal breakers. I also only looked at the dating site as a place to advertise for someone to apply for the job to be my boyfriend. Once I had gotten past a 2-week conversation on phone, I would only go on a 15-minute walk, a 15-minute coffee date, or a 15-minute ice cream date. It helped me not have to experience these horrible 1-hour dates with someone that you want to stick a fork in your ear so that you can run out of the restaurant.

0: these tactics really helped me find the love of my life. I hope this helps.
1: Marcy, I love that for you. You ran a tight ship. We've got just a little bit over a minute left here. I would love to hear your reflections on what Marcy said about that checklist, being really clear about what she wanted. But like, listen, 15 minutes. You got 15 minutes to kind of make your case to me. Erica, briefly?
2: I mean, I like her expediency. That's not what I advise. 15 minutes is not enough to get to know someone. That's an audition. That's a song and a dance. That's not a date. However, I do like the efficiency. I do recommend people get offline as soon as they can. I do like a coffee, a drink, a walk, something that you can exit if you're not enjoying yourself, but you can extend if you like. And it doesn't cost that much. First dates should not break the bank. Yeah. So I'm in support of that.
1: Benjamin, your thoughts briefly?
3: Yeah, you go, girl. Congratulations. And I hope you are happy, enjoying your life. One thing I got was the boundaries piece of it. She knew exactly what she was looking for. She was focused, had clarity. I am not here to go on a bunch of dates with a bunch of people. Very clear, very directed. Congratulations.
1: Jillian, I'll give you the last word.
4: Yeah, no, I mean, I loved it. I think it's really important. You got to know your like 5-9 negotiables, your deal breakers. And I always say like, no, you have to know those things and then be completely open-minded and flexible about the rest. Yeah, I agree. You know, 15 minutes is not really enough time, but I like that she was boundaried. And I think that, you know, you got to find your happy medium. I'm also not in support of dates going on and on and on and on. So,
1: all right. Well, a little bit of a primer there on dating for all of us. We plan to do a part two about the specifics of dating for seniors, people in their golden years who may be re-entering the world of dating for the first time in a while. So if you've got questions or stories to share about that, email us at 1a@wamu.org. We've been with Jillian Turecki, a relationship expert and host of the podcast Jillian on Love. She's author of the upcoming book, Rewrite Your Story, How to Step Into Your Power and Get the Love You Deserve. It's out January 12th. Also, Erica Etten, founder of the online dating service A Little Nudge, and Benjamin Camaras, a dating coach who creates content online as The Flirt Coach. Thanks to you all. Today's producers were Thomas Liu and Michael Falero. This program comes to you from WAMU, part of American University in Washington, distributed by NPR. I'm Jen White. Thanks for listening, and we'll talk again tomorrow. This is 1A.

0: 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And from HPE with the HPE Self-Driving Network, a network that aims to be self-optimizing, self-healing, and self-protecting. 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From St. Martin's Press, publishers of Go and Do Likewise, the new book from Kentucky Governor Andy Beshear. Go and Do Likewise urges people to reclaim faith as a force for good, to do right by our neighbors, and to unite our country. And from the Kauffman Foundation.
1: Meat and seafood are among the most expensive food products. And as grocery prices rise, Americans are cutting back. So it could be a good time to incorporate more plant-based options into your diet, and we have some ideas. We talk vegan and vegetarian cooking next time on 1A.

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1: I pull out my phone to ask Muse to preheat the oven to make the dinner that I was making with all the ingredients and bought me. It's like I had just given over all my cognitive ability to this thing. And I really felt like, you know, it had taken over my brain. And I think that takeover is really what the companies imagine all of us to be using these kind of agents for.
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3: 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Later on Marketplace, which follows The Daily at 6:30, the euro is at a 17-month low against the dollar, and France's growing debt dilemma is largely to blame.
4: Imagine yourself in a mortgage situation. 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
3: Tonight, skies will be mostly clear, with lows in the mid-50s. Mostly sunny for Wednesday, highs in the low 70s tomorrow, and looking ahead, Thursday will also be sunny with highs reaching the mid-60s. It's currently 68 degrees in Kalamazoo at 5:50.
5: 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I'm Elsa Chang.
6: And I'm Sasha Pfeiffer. Jim Baker had a classic rags-to-riches rise. He went from tent revivals to the top of televangelism.
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6: Baker was the star of his homegrown television ministry, along with his wife, Tammy Faye.
8: This is a town that's not ashamed to praise the Lord, to worship God, to pray in the street. So if you want one of those memberships, be sure to call it today. For a $1,000 gift to the ministry, you can stay for 4 days and three
6: And they nights. Did prosper. They had huge salaries, gold-plated bathroom fixtures, their own theme park. But all of that eventually soured. A scandal rocked their entire enterprise and brought both Bakers to literal tears. It also landed Jim Baker in prison. Jim Baker died yesterday at the age of 86, so we've called Randall Balmer to talk about Baker's legacy. Balmer is a professor of religion at Dartmouth College, and he's written several books about American evangelicalism. Thanks for coming on the program.
9: My pleasure.
6: Jim and Tammy Faye met when they were in Bible college. They got married, I think, after a third date. They dropped out of college and became itinerant evangelists. Explain how they went from that kind of start to this empire they built.
9: Well, they started out doing things like puppet ministry, where they had these little kind of morality plays that they would tease out for these various audiences. And then they began to go up to radio and then finally into television, and they prospered.

0: coming up.
1: At the same time, we really didn't know what we were doing.
0: I mean, who does, you know? First, though, let's do the numbers. Dow Industrial's up 253 today, about a half percent, 51,521. The NASDAQ gained 122 points, 0.4%, 27,599. S&P 500 picked up 44 points, about 0.6%, 78.18. 16 years ago this very day, this is going to make you feel old, Instagram hit the Apple Store. The app ushered in the era of sharing pictures and now videos of lunches and pets and kids and everything in between. Just 2 years later, Facebook, now Meta, bought Instagram for $1 billion. Meta today down 0.4%. Apple crept up 0.2%. Bonds up, yield on the 10-year Tino down 5.28%. 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
4: 2 years ago, Republican Steve Frisbee won the race for Michigan's 44th State House District by a razor-thin margin.
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7: Hi, I'm Chris Howden. At a remote observatory on Antarctica, scientists are using ice to detect and study astrophysical particles from space called neutrinos. And now the scientist leading that groundbreaking work has been awarded this year's Nobel Prize for Physics. A Canadian astrophysicist tells us what it's like to work with Francis Halzen and describes the work that won him the prize. That's coming up on As It Happens.
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0: This is Marketplace. I'm Kai Rizdahl. 1 euro can be had today for about $1.13. That's the weakest the single currency's been in about a year and a half. There is, of course, always a whole lot of moving parts in the foreign exchange markets, but the proximate cause at the moment comes to us from the streets of France, where protests across the country have put the French economy between those mass protests and the bond market. France, as you might have heard, has a generous social safety net, a generous and not cheap social safety net. And as Marketplace's Samantha Fields reports, the borrowing math now just isn't mathing.
8: For more than a decade, from the Great Recession through the pandemic, interest rates were historically low.
9: Leading economists, people on Wall Street, at central banks, all thought interest rates would stay low forever.
8: Kenneth Rogoff, a professor at Harvard and former chief economist at the International Monetary Fund, says governments thought so too. So they borrowed a lot. Not only that,

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1: This final note on the way out today, which, given where the markets are, may or may not be a surprise and may or may not be welcome news to the broader public. The New York State Comptroller says he figures financial sector bonuses, tied, of course, to bank profits, are going to set a new record this year. On that note, next week we start getting third quarter earnings reports from those same big Wall Street banks. Jordan Manges, Anil Maharaj, Janet Wynn, Olga Oxman, and Virginia K. Smith are the digital team. I'm Kai Rizdal. We will see you tomorrow, everybody. This is APM.
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4: Hello, I'm Neil Kirksall.
5: And I'm Chris Howden. Coming up on As It Happens,
4: the FBI arrests a Washington State resident for allegedly providing advice and support to the 18-year-old who shot and killed eight people in Tumbler Ridge, British Columbia, this past February.
5: And Finnish tourism officials are offering someone what they're referring to as a nose job, an assignment that requires a professional smeller to travel around the Turku archipelago, testing the claim that it is the best smelling place to visit anywhere in the world.
4: Those stories and more coming up for you on the Tuesday edition of As It Happens.

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0: And I'm Neil Kirksall. Goodbye.
2: 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Fresh air is next.